And we are going to start our concert with an overture, Obertura Sinfónica by Evaristo Fernández Blanco. Fernández Blanco was born in Spain in 1902. He lived until 1993, but he had a special type of life because he belongs to what it was called the generation of 1927, like many important poets and composers, like Federico García Lorca. The problem is in 1936, the Civil War started. Franco and his fascist forces attack and overthrow the Spanish Republican state. And Evaristo Fernández Blanco was a Republican, sided against fascism. Then he was sidelined from musical activities for his whole life until the situation in Spain started to open in the late 70s. And then he started composing again. He came back to composing 50 years later. Something that tells you about being loyal to his ideas and also about fascist repression of the arts. This is a gorgeous Obertura Sinfónica, symphonic overture by this great composer and almost forgotten until recently, Evaristo Fernández Blanco.

That was the powerful Obertura Sinfónica by Spanish composer Evaristo Fernández Blanco. This composer, born in 1902, he died in 1993, and he made a comeback in the late 70s after years of being banished from political reasons in Spain. The recording we just heard was made by the Orquesta Filarmónica de Málaga, under Maestro José Luis Temes. After the overture, we are going to have a concerto in our special transatlantic concert for Fiesta. Radamés Ñátaly was born in Brazil in 1906. He lived until 1988. He was both a classical musician and a popular musician of Brazilian popular music and of jazz. Is a beloved name in Brazilian popular music as well, but a very gifted classical composer. And this concerto number 4 for guitar and orchestra, shows very clearly the fondness of Radamés Ñátaly for Brazilian folk and popular music. The rhythms, the melodies are all over the place, as well as classical chops, classical skills, nice orchestration, a very nice mid-20th century type of nationalistic language. And the recording we are going to listen to was made by Rafael Tomás on guitar, and with him a chamber ensemble, Oficina de Cordas Nova Camera, from Brazil, of course. Radamés Ñátaly, Concerto No. 4 for guitar and orchestra.

A beautiful concerto for guitar and orchestra, the number 4, by Radamés Nátaly, this amazing Brazilian composer / popular musician. He loved Brazilian music and he applied all his knowledge of classical music into this language, bringing the influence of Brazilian folk and popular music into the concert hall. The recording we just heard was made by Rafael Tomás on guitar and Oficina Gicorda's Nova Camera. That was the ensemble. This is Fiesta, today with a transatlantic concert. On the second part of the program, we are going to listen to a gorgeous, one of the most important classical pieces, orchestral pieces in the 20th century, the suite from La Noche de los Mayas, by Mexican genius Silvestre Revueltas. To stream free episodes of Fiesta, please go to our website wfnt.com/fiesta, y por supuesto no se olviden de darnos un like en Facebook. Esto es Fiesta, volvemos en unos instantes. Bienvenidos nuevamente a Fiesta, today with a transatlantic concert. We started with music from Spain, then we crossed the Atlantic to Brazil, and now we stay in this side of the Atlantic, but we are going north to Mexico to listen to one of the most important symphonic suites of the 20th century around the world, La Noche de los Mayas, The Night of the Mayas, by Mexican genius Silvestre Revueltas. La Noche de los Mayas was conceived as ballet music and the music for a movie, was music applied to other media. The first movement is called Noche de los Mayas, Night of the Mayans. The second movement is called Noche de Jaranas. Jaranas are little guitars, folkloric guitars, from the coast of the Gulf of Mexico. The next one is Noche de Yucatán. Yucatán is, of course, one of the main Mayan areas. And the last one and most famous is called Noche de Encantamiento, Night of Enchantment, with a huge ceremony, and the percussion part is the one that everybody knows and loves. Then let's listen to this recording made by the Orquesta Filarmónica de la Ciudad de México under Maestro Enrique Batis, La Noche de los Mayas, The Night of the Mayas, by Mexican genius Silvestre Revueltas.

We just heard one of the greatest pieces of the 20th century, La Noche de los Mayas, The Night of the Mayas, by Mexican genius Silvestre Revueltas. The recording we just heard was made by Orquesta Filarmónica de la Ciudad de México under Maestro Enrique Batis. That brings to an end our transatlantic concert featuring music from Spain, Brazil, and Mexico. 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Fiesta is made possible by the generous support of WFMT members like you. Gracias to our producer, Daniel Goldberg, and por supuesto, muchas gracias para todos ustedes. Estamos en la cadena radial de WFMT.

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0: Good evening from Urbana and the University of Illinois. It's Prairie Performances. WILL's weekly show presenting classical and jazz from the heart of the prairie in central Illinois. 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
1: Good evening, and welcome to Prairie Performances. I'm Mel Miller. Happy to be here with you for this week's archive episode featuring the Champaign-Urbana Symphony Orchestra performing Giuseppe Verdi's Requiem Mass. Now, this is a piece of absolutely monumental proportions. It requires an enormous entourage of musicians and immense stamina, especially from the vocalists. The result is a sublime work that leads the listener through life, death, and redemption. Verdi's operatic influences are audible throughout the work, especially in its dramatic highs and lows. But you can also hear the composer's dedication to the sacred liturgical tradition. Due to time constraints, you'll only be hearing a part of Verdi's Requiem today. However, if you would like to hear it played in its entirety, the Champaign-Urbana Symphony Orchestra will be performing Verdi's Requiem live at the Krannert Center for the Performing Arts on Saturday, May 2nd. They'll be joined by the Meredith Chamber Singers, as well as the University of Illinois Oratorio Society, Varsity Men's Glee Club, and Women's Glee Club. You can find more information at krannertcenter.com under events. For now, excerpts from Verdi's Requiem Mass, as performed by the Champaign-Urbana Symphony Orchestra and conducted by Stephen Alltop. Thank you so much for listening with me this evening. Here on Prairie Performances.

0: Today's program was produced by Jason Croft, Max Ramirez, and me, Mel Miller. Prairie Performances is a production of Illinois Public Media.
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0: Keon Harold and his band live from Carnegie Hall, Zankel Hall in New York City. Featuring Shedrick Mitchell on piano and organ, Neer Felder on guitar, Bernice Travis on bass, Charles Haynes on drums, Bashiri Johnson on percussion, with guest vocalist Tiana Major Nine and poet Jay Ivy. This episode was written and produced by Sarah Giletti and Simon Rentner. Concert audio engineering by Noriko Okabe, Duke Marcos, and Corey Goldberg. Mix and mastering by Ron Scalzo. Our executive producer is Stephen A. Williams. Saraya Muhammad is the executive producer at NPR Music, and Sonali Mehta is the executive director. I'm Christian McBride.
1: 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Luminescence Foundation is dedicated to shedding light on neurological research focused on Alzheimer's and Parkinson's disease and supporting land conservation initiatives.
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0: Alleluia and Fugue for Strings by Ellen Hovhaness, played there by Ephraim Inge, conducted by Rudolf Werten.
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5: Today, look for sunny skies with a high of 31 degrees.
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0: Something marvelous and a cappella next from the Finnish composer Aino Johanni Rautavaara, jointly commissioned in 2011 by four choirs from around the world, Netherlands, Australia, England, and Sweden. His Missa a cappella mass, sets all six parts of the ordinary of the mass. The Credo movement was composed much earlier, 1972, but then he composed the remainder of the movements around that Credo. Very rich, beautiful piece here, as sung for us by the Latvian Radio Choir, conducted by Sigvard Klava.

0: we've heard the Misa a cappella mass by the 20th and 21st century Finnish composer Anu Juhani Rautavaara, sung there by the Latvian Radio Choir, led by Sigfards Klava.
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0: Continuing on this hour with the 21st century well-represented, this piece by Petras Vasks, contemporary Latvian composer. This is called Lonely Angel. Sebastian Boren plays the violin with Sergei Bukovets and the Munich Chamber Orchestra.

0: wrapping up an hour of ethereal sounds in contemporary classical. They're from the Latvian composer Petrs Vasks' Lonely Angel, played by violinist Sebastian Boren, with the Munich Chamber Orchestra conducted by Sergei Bokovets. I'm Steve Seal.
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0: from the score to the film Hamnet, Of Earth and Heaven. 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
0: Stephen Huff at the piano here next for music of Bach, and this is originally solo violin music, but it's an arrangement for piano made by the great pianist Ferruccio Busoni, who made an awful lot of piano arrangements of Bach music. The Chaconne from the Violin Partita No. 2 by Bach, played here by Stephen Huff.

0: Misha Raslevsky and the Russian String Orchestra, the third movement from the Symphony for Strings by Richard Daniel Poor. I'm Steve Seal. Thank you for joining me. Hope you have a great night.
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3: Every artist carries the fingerprints of the ones who came before them. Every composer carries the echoes of the voices that shaped how they hear the world. Sometimes it's subtle, but every once in a while, a composer decides to lay bare the admiration of their inspiration. To say out loud through music, "Thank you, you made me who I am." That's exactly what one American composer did here. Each movement of the symphony is a love letter to a different giant of American sound. A conductor, a band leader, a trumpet player, and a singer. All these voices get woven together in this work by William Banfield. It's coming up in just a bit. I'm Melanie Renata, and this is Music Through the Night.

It's a late summer night, so why not something bright and chipper like that? Oboist Bart Schneeman and the Radio Chamber Orchestra with Ludwig Lebrun's Oboe Concerto No. 4 in B flat major. Aldo Lopez Gavilan is from a big musical family. At the root of that family tree, his grandfather, clarinetist

0: Juan Jorge Junco. Lopez Gavilan wrote this clarinet concerto to celebrate Junco, his family heritage, and the musical traditions of Cuba. We'll hear the world premiere on the next performance today from 8 p.m.
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0: A work once performed in the White House by Martha Washington's granddaughter and a favorite of the ill-fated last Queen of France, Marie Antoinette, thus nicknamed the Queen. That was Haydn's 85th symphony in B-flat major, Hugh Wolff conducting the St. Paul Chamber Orchestra. President Trump's ambitious goal to start up new nuclear reactors is becoming reality a little over a year after he first made the announcement.
1: By July 4th, we're tracking to get the reactor into Dome and to initiate the testing.
0: But getting the reactors built this quickly comes at a cost. That story on the next Morning Edition from NPR News.
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0: true grit and her dedication to the craft. Brought you that work by Ethel Smythe, her Suite for Strings, Opus 1A, the South German Chamber Orchestra Pforzheim performing Douglas Bostock at the podium.
1: 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It's the New York Philharmonic this week. You'll hear an archival recording from 2017 with Alan Gilbert leading the Philharmonic, New York choral artists, and vocal soloists in Verdi's Requiem. That's Verdi's Requiem on the New York Philharmonic this week, tonight at 7 on the evening concert, on Illinois Classical, 90.9 FM, Urbana.
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Not only do you perform countless funerals, but your parsonage also overlooks that growing cemetery. So how on earth do you cope? Well, this pastor coped by writing a collection of meditations. And this piece of music is connected to them. I'm Melanie Renata. I'll share a little more in a bit. 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

0: Gerard Schwartz at the podium, conducting the Seattle Symphony, all of them helping to tell a story that overflows with witchery and celebration, the Mulata Suite by composer Nikolai Rimsky-Korsakov.
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0: This is Bird Note. As a kid, artist David Shepherd would sketch all the flora and fauna he saw. His true love was for plants. But when he moved to Hawaii to study botany, he realized
1: Hawaii is special because its main character is birds. Birds were the dominant species in terms of animal life. And so all the plants really co-evolved with the birds. You can see that in just how specific the beaks of different species are to the shapes of the flowers here. And so that became part of my art.
0: David now designs aloha shirts featuring the native plants and wildlife of Hawaii. One design features the i'iwi, a Hawaiian honey creeper.
1: So the i'iwi birds dart from flower to flower to flower very quickly. Well, the Hawaiians saw this and they thought of the metaphor that it was like procreation, the metaphor for the health of the forest, because only in its procreation can it exist.
0: Then, hidden among the trees, David has drawn kahuli, or native land snails.
1: Their existence in the forest is special because if they were around, it was said that the forest would sing. And songs are also a very important element of Hawaiian culture because it's how things are passed on from generation to generation. It's how you communicate what the world is. So these snails are singing, right? And then you have the birds that are a symbolic of procreation. And so the combination is that this is Hawaii. This is the perpetuation of it.
0: See pictures of David's designs at our website, birdnote.org. I'm Mark Bramhill.
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1: I'm meteorologist Andrew Pritchard with your IPM News forecast for Champaign-Urbana. Your forecast for today: partly cloudy, hot and muggy with a high of 92 degrees and a south wind 5 to 15 miles per hour. Tonight, partly cloudy with a low of 74 degrees. Tomorrow, mostly sunny, continued hot and muggy with a high of 94 degrees and a southwest wind 10 miles per hour. Tomorrow night, clear skies with a low of 74 degrees. And Wednesday, sunny, hot and muggy with a high of 94.
2: 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I'm Reginald Hardwick. Coming up, we'll kick off our new series, America at 250, elevating voices of people in our community as they ponder the big questions facing the U.S.
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9: Good morning, I'm Layla Faldin. In Texas last week, there was a giraffe on the loose. Gracie the giraffe had been missing for about 2 weeks after escaping from a ranch west of San Antonio. The 10-foot-tall giraffe just couldn't be found until a search crew spotted her from a helicopter on Friday. Gracie had found a pond nearby with plenty of trees around it to eat. That neck of the woods clearly agreed with her, but it was time to go home. It's Morning Edition.
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2: Good morning. It is 8:45. According to the National Weather Service, 77 degrees, 94% humidity outside. Heat advisory starts at 11 a.m. and lasts through Thursday night. And it will feel like 105 degrees by noon with the combined heat and humidity. You can get the forecast at IPMNewsroom.org. A birthday is a time for celebration and reflection. Where have we been? Where are we right now? And where are we going? IPM is celebrating America's 250th birthday by inviting people from across East Central Illinois to share what they think are the most important questions facing Americans at this historic moment. Alex Wysocki is a television producer, filmmaker, husband, and father of three. He and his wife Abigail moved to Champaign during the COVID-19 pandemic and are raising their family here.
3: When I think about what America is, I think about it's the only country that's ever been founded on a good idea. You know, it starts with we the people. It's not about the ruling class. It really was about an egalitarian reboot of Western civilization. And it was about giving opportunities to people that historically never had them. I mean, that's the American dream, right? That you could come from nothing, and through energy and through dedication and community, you can really build something that you would have not had otherwise. I grew up in the 80s, and I was a child of the 90s, and I think we really got to see this country in one of the most explosive phases of growth that we've ever seen. You know, things were good, and I think the reason that they were good was because of the huge investment that the previous generation made. And that thing you heard all the time of, we want to give our kids a better life than we had. There were sacrifices that were made. There were future investments that were made. I remember the Earth Day campaigns that said, like, you're planting a tree not because you want a tree today, but because you want a tree in 20 years. It was an idea of building something larger than yourself. And it was an idea of looking down the road and thinking, where do we want to be? Not just what do we want now? And I see the country really at an inflection point right now where we're choosing short-term gain versus long-term good. And people mortgaging their future for a short-term victory right now. And I mean, from like the predatory payday loans of, hey, you want to get a fancy new car now? How about you get a loan against the next 20 paychecks you're going to get? Or during the 2008 mortgage crisis, when banks allowed people to take out credit way beyond their means, we're seeing it now politically. I fear that bad practices, government overreach, disregard for basic constitutional principles, a life where you're not worried that if you anger the wrong person, that they can send soldiers to your house and escort you to jail. You can speak freely. You can have religious beliefs independent of the state. The government can't come in and just deprive you of property and life and freedom just because they feel like it in the moment. I mean, we take those things for granted now because we've grown up through a beautiful era of some of the most peace and prosperity that humankind has ever known. And we really, I think, view that as a given. And I think every day is being slowly and slowly and slowly eroded. And if people do not step up and make a course correction on that, in the future, we're going to be in a bad place and we're going to wake up one day and say, how did we get here? A lot like the frog being in water and you turn up the heat slowly and the frog doesn't jump out because it doesn't notice the water is getting hotter. We have the oldest constitution in the world. Now, why is that? Why did it last that long? Well, it lasted that long because it was more than, quote, just a piece of paper. It embodied a whole sense of values. And it's really hard to foresee major and catastrophic change in any direction because people feel like no matter what happens, they're still going to go to their job. They're still going to have Walmart. They're still going to be able to put Netflix on. Their kids are still going to have food. Electricity is going to go on. But any collapse that the U.S. has in constitutional values and constitutional freedoms will be slow. And once it happens, once we've lost these basic freedoms to an idea of fascism and totalitarianism, you do not make up that ground. So as Americans, the question before us is, are short-term political gains worth giving up the big picture of America?
0: That was Champaign resident Alex Wysocki. His story was reported and produced by University of Illinois journalism professor Charles Ledford for IPM News. It was edited by Christine Herman. Later this week, we'll hear from Urbana resident Kay Widener, share her thoughts on patriotism, her family's military service, and her love of July 4th parades. Our features are also at ipmnewsroom.org. Heat advisory starts at 11 a.m. It will last through Thursday night. The combined heat and humidity will feel like 102 to 105 degrees by noon here in Champaign-Urbana. The rest of your forecast from meteorologist Andrew Pritchard, partly cloudy, hot and muggy today, high of 92 degrees, south wind 5 to 15 miles per hour. Again, with the combined humidity, it will feel like the triple digits. Tonight, partly cloudy with a low of 74. Tomorrow, mostly hot and muggy, high 94.
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9: From Marketplace in Washington, I'm Kimberly Adams. We have a busy week ahead in economic news. We're waiting on Supreme Court rulings that will have major repercussions for the Federal Reserve, as well as presidential power over executive agencies, not to mention some key data releases that will help us get a sense of how our economy overall is faring. For more on that aspect of the week ahead, we've got Julia Coronado, founder and president of Macro Policy Perspectives and a professor at the University of Texas, Austin. Good morning, Julia.
13: Good morning.
9: We have a shortened trading week because of the 4th of July holiday, so the jobs report that would usually come out on Friday is coming on Thursday. What will you be looking out for in the June report?
13: Well, we've had a string of pretty strong numbers, and we are looking to see whether that continues or whether some of that was, for example, a pull forward of hiring reflecting the World Cup, which led to really strong gains in leisure and hospitality, or whether we're actually seeing the labor market pick up a little bit.
9: Tomorrow, consumer confidence numbers come out. What are you expecting there?
13: Yeah, consumer confidence has been low. There are different measures, but they're both low. And, you know, that reflects that consumers are feeling the pinch on purchasing power from inflation. We are now at a point where wage growth isn't keeping pace with inflation, and consumers are actually seeing a reduction in purchasing power, and that hurts.
9: And how much of that is to do with the sort of ebbs and flow of the Iran war?
13: A lot of that has come from the spike in energy prices associated with the war. But we are also seeing a firmer trajectory of underlying inflation or core inflation. That's been running above 3%. And that's, you know, well above the Fed's target of 2%. That is a tax on consumers.
9: Julia Coronado is founder and president of Macro Policy Perspectives. Thank you, Julia.
13: My pleasure.
9: Shoppers spent more than $24 billion during Amazon's Prime Day sales period last week. That's according to Adobe Analytics, which says those sales are more than 9% higher than last year. Many shoppers were early bargain hunting for back-to-school items like kids' clothes and buying everyday household goods, such as personal hygiene products. Retail sales figures for May, released earlier this month, showed consumers continuing to spend at a rate outpacing inflation, likely buoyed by bigger tax refunds. Fund. A disclosure, Amazon Business is a marketplace underwriter. Let's do the numbers. Amazon is up more than 4% in early trading. The Dow is up 403 points. That's 0.8%. The S&P is up 1%, and the NASDAQ is up 1.5%. The 10-year Treasury yield is up at 4.377%.

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1: 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Tonight, partly cloudy, the low 74. Tomorrow, mostly sunny, hot and humid, the high 94. Clear tomorrow night, the low 74. And Wednesday, sunny, hot and humid, and a high of 94. Currently, we're at 81 degrees. Good morning. It's Monday, June 29th, 2026. Vic DiGeronimo with you. Hope you had a good weekend, and I'm glad you're with us this morning on this Monday morning. I want you to know that I have at least four choices when I play this piece for you. That's kind of exciting. It's that piece written for the harpsichord by Jean-Philippe Rameau, known as Le Rappel des Oiseaux, or The Conference of the Birds. I'm using harpsichordist Mahan Esfahani's translation. And I've played his recording of the original version of the piece. I've also played it in an arrangement for the harp and an arrangement for the accordion. This was actually the very first recording we had of the piece, an arrangement for two guitars with a performance by the Assad brothers, Sergio and Onayir. It was recorded 35 years ago and released a couple of years later.

It's called the Conference of the Birds, and in translation, Le Rappel des Oiseaux. It's one of the harpsichord pieces of Jean-Philippe Rameau. And this arrangement here by Sergio Assad, he and his brother Udair performing the arrangement for two guitars of what was written as a harpsichord piece. It's 3 minutes past nine. We're currently at 81 degrees. Music of George Frideric Handel. One of his Concerti Grossi, one of those works in which a small group of players, the concertino as it's known, alternates with a larger group that's known as the ripieno, the Brandenburg Consort, led here by

Roy Goodman led the Brandenburg Consort and music of George Frederick Handel, a concerto grosso by Handel, on a classic morning. It's 11 minutes past 9. We're currently at 81 degrees. I want to welcome everybody in Dewey, Illinois, joining us for a classic morning on this Monday, June 29th. Vic DiGeronimo with you. Music of Domenico Scarlatti, one of his keyboard sonatas written for the harpsichord, played here by pianist Andras Schiff.

music of Domenico Scarlatti, one of his hundreds of keyboard sonatas performed by pianist Andras Schiff on a classic morning. It's 9:14. We're currently at 82 degrees, partly cloudy, hot and humid today, and a high of 92. Partly cloudy tonight, the low 74. Tomorrow, mostly sunny, hot and humid, and a high of 94. Currently, we're at 82 degrees. It's the day before June 30th. You know what June 30th is? It's the last day of the month. It's the end of our fiscal year. And at that time, all the money for next year's programs has to be in the bank. You've done incredibly well this year with your support. My goodness, we're under $50,000 away from reaching our year-end goal, which is amazing. The beginning of June, we were $300,000 away from reaching that goal. We're within $50,000 this morning, and we've got today and tomorrow. If you've been a part of the support, if you've made a contribution, thank you very much. 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Music of Franz Xaver Richter, the 18th century composer. He wrote a good number of symphonies. Overall, it's his 69th symphony, but it's the ninth of a dozen symphonies from 1744 that are known as the Grand Symphonies of Richter. Here, the London Mozart players this time around. The Helsinki Baroque Orchestra from Finland, led by Apo Heikkinen, in the music of Richter.

of the symphonies of Franz Xaver Richter from 1744, one of his grand symphonies, overall his 69th symphony, the Helsinki Baroque Orchestra from Finland, led by Apo Hekkinen on a classic morning. It's 9:30, we're currently at 83 degrees. Music of Etienne Meurl, the Beethoven contemporary, Mozart contemporary as well, 1763 to 1817 he lived. This is music from a few years before the turn of the 19th century, 1797. It's the overture from his opera, The Young Henri, though it's come to be known as a concert overture entitled The Hunt of Young Henri. Here's from Lisbon, Portugal, the orchestra of the Gulbenkian Foundation, led by Michel Sviarczewski.

It's the overture from the opera The Young Henri, but again, it has been sort of retitled over the years and treated as a concert overture and called The Hunt of Young Henri. It's music of the French composer and Mozart-Beethoven contemporary Étienne Méhul. And we heard from Lisbon, Portugal, the orchestra of the Gulbenkian Foundation, as it's known. These days, I see more and more it's listed as the Gulbenkian Orchestra. And Michel Sviarczewski, the conductor. It's 9:41. We're currently at 83 degrees. We're having a classic morning. You were part of it. Vic DiGeronimo with you. Partly cloudy, hot and humid today in a high of 92. It'll be partly cloudy tonight, the low 74. Tomorrow, mostly sunny, hot and humid and a high of 94. Currently, we're at 83 degrees. This evening at 7, you'll hear Giuseppe Verdi's Requiem, presented with the New York Philharmonic, vocal soloists and chorus, Alan Gilbert conducting. That's this evening at 7 here on Illinois Classical. Music of Beethoven. I want to play for you the opening of his triple concerto, the concerto for piano, violin and cello. Pianist Christian Zacharias, featured with violinist Ulf Hölscher and cellist Heinrich Schiff, along with the Gewandhaus Orchestra of Leipzig, led by Kurt Mazur. Enjoy.

The opening of Beethoven's Triple Concerto, the Concerto for Piano, Violin, and Cello. We heard a performance featuring pianist Christian Zacharias, violinist Ulf Hölscher, and cellist Heinrich Schiff. Years ago, they performed together as a piano trio, and oftentimes it is an established ensemble that specializes in piano trios that performs along with an orchestra. Not always, but this was the case when they made this recording years ago. And they were joined by the Gewandhaus Orchestra of Leipzig, led by Kurt Mazur on a classic morning. It's 10 o'clock. 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Vic DiGeronimo with you on this Monday morning, June 29th. We're having a classic morning. You're a part of it. And our forecast, partly cloudy, hot and humid today, the high 92. A heat advisory will go in effect at 11 this morning up until Thursday midnight. That's a heat advisory. Tonight, partly cloudy, the low 74. Tomorrow, mostly sunny, hot and humid, and a high of 94. Tomorrow night, clear, the low 74. Wednesday, sunny, hot and humid, and a high of 94. Currently, we're at 85 degrees. 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I'll give you the link to it. It's at Will, as in WILL, .illinois.edu/classicmornings. 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Music of Felix Mendelssohn. Oh, you know this. Enjoy.

A lot of you folks know it's a wedding march. You know where it comes from? It comes from the music that Felix Mendelssohn wrote for a production of Shakespeare's A Midsummer Night's Dream. And the march there featuring the Bamberg Symphony Orchestra from Germany, led by Klaus-Peter Flohr, here on a classic morning at 6 minutes past 10. We're at 85 degrees. Want to welcome everybody in Riverton, Illinois, joining us for a classic morning on this Monday, June 29th. Music of Chopin. Here's one of his studies, one of his etudes. Pianist Murray Pariah performs.

one of the studies, one of the etudes of Chopin. Pianist Marie Pariah performing here on a classic morning. It's 10:11. We're currently at 85 degrees. Music of Nikolai Rimsky-Korsakov. This is the finale of his Sinfonietta on Russian themes. Here's the BBC Philharmonic.

written originally for string quartet. And I've told the story before that's revealed in the program notes, that the group got together with Rimsky-Korsakov listening, and nobody liked it the way it was written. So he reworked the entire composition, and cut out a whole movement, and called it the Sinfonietta on Russian Themes. Music of Nikolai Rimsky-Korsakov with the BBC Philharmonic led by Vasily Sinaisky on a classic morning. It's 10:18. We're currently at 85 degrees. How are things? You're with us. And you know why you're with us? You're with us because you found something really good and because possibly you and so many others have made it possible for there to be classical music on the radio via WILL, via Illinois Classical, Illinois Public Media. It's the day before the end of the fiscal year. And I want to remind you that your support keeps us bringing you classical music. And we are just under $50,000 away from the end of the fiscal year goal. All the money for next year's programs has to be in the bank or received by midnight tomorrow. And we've been doing really well. It's been an amazing year of support given that federal funding was cut. We thank you for your support. If you haven't had an opportunity, please consider making a gift today. You can call us. You can call us at 217-244-9455. You know that number. That's the giving number. 217-244-9455, or go online to willgive.org. That's willgive.org. And again, thank you, all of you, for your support. Under $50,000 to go. We were at $300,000 to go at the beginning of the month. This is exciting. Thank you, all of you, for your support. This is exciting, too. It's from a New Year's Eve concert in Berlin years ago with Gil Shuham. He's from Champaign-Urbana. He was the soloist with the Berlin Philharmonic led by the late Claudio Abbado. Here's Pablo de Sarasate's Fantasy for Violin and Orchestra on themes from Georges Bizet's Carmen.

Gil Shihong, he's from Champaign-Urbana, and he was in Berlin on New Year's Eve back in 1997. He was about 25 at the time and featured in the Carmen Fantasy, as it's known by the Spanish violin virtuoso composer Pablo de Sarasate, and featured with the Berlin Philharmonic led by Claudio Abbado. Oh, that's exciting. 10:32, we're currently at 85 degrees. This is exciting, too. Here's music of Gustav Holst on a classic morning.

It's Jupiter, the bringer of jollity from the planets. Music of Gustav Holst, first performed back in 1918. He wrote it between 1914 and 1916. And we heard the Royal Liverpool Philharmonic Orchestra led by Sir Charles Mackerras on a classic morning. 10:40, we're currently at 85 degrees. A reminder that Illinois Public Media has a service for the blind and the visually impaired. 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Illinois Radio Reader. Music of Vivaldi. This is the Sinfonia, call it overture if you'd like. I always hesitate there. Vivaldi's overtures are called sinfonias. They weren't necessarily pieces of music that had previews of what was coming up in the opera, even tunes that were coming up, and they were interchanged sometimes with other operas. So the sinfonia that he wrote for the opera, the Olympiad, L'Olimpiade. Here, the Ensemble Concerto Italiano, led by Rinaldo Alessandrini.

the Sinfonia from the opera, the Olympiad, L'Olimpiada, which I understand is a love story that takes place at the Olympics. It's music of Vivaldi from his opera, and the ensemble Concerto Italiano, led by its founder, keyboard player, Rinaldo Alessandrini, here on a classic morning. It's 10:46, we're currently at 85 degrees. Johann Heinichen was born some 5 years after Vivaldi. Here's one of his concertos. There's a connection with Heinichen and Vivaldi in that one of the players from the Orchestra of Dresden, for which Heinichen wrote music, traveled to Venice and became a student of Vivaldi for a short while. Anyway, here, a concerto by Heinichen with the ensemble from Cologne, Germany, Musica Antiqua, led by Reinhard Goebel.

That's a concerto by Johann Heinichen and a performance with the ensemble from Cologne, Musica Antiqua, led by Reinhard Goebel, here on a classic morning. It's 11. No, it's not. It's 10. It's almost 11. It's 10:56. We're currently at 85 degrees. This is music of Christoph Willibald Gluck, best known for his stage works. And this comes from a stage work, Iphigenia in Aulis. It's a little gavotte, a little Baroque style dance, played here on the organ by the late Hungarian organist Janos Sebestyén.

A little gavotte, a little Baroque dance, and music of Christophe Lebon Gluck. We heard a performance featuring organist Janos Sebastian on a classic morning.

an early piano sonata by Muzio Clementi and a performance with pianist Pietro Spada here on a classic morning. It's 6 minutes past 11. We're at 85 degrees. I want to welcome everybody in Gilman, Illinois, joining us for a classic morning on this Monday, June 29th. Music of Luigi Boccherini, cellist, composer. Here's one of his little symphonies, the Ensemble from Toronto, Tafelmusik, led by Jean LeMond.

A symphony by Luigi Boccherini and a performance featuring the ensemble Tafelmusik led by Jean Lamon on a classic morning. It's 11:23. We're currently at 86 degrees. 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Partly cloudy today, hot and humid, a high of 92. Tonight, partly cloudy, the low 74. Tomorrow, mostly sunny, hot and humid, and a high of 94. A heat advisory is in effect until Thursday midnight. That's a heat advisory. Currently, we're at 86 degrees. This evening at 7, you'll hear a performance of Giuseppe Verdi's Requiem, with the New York Philharmonic vocal soloists and chorus, Alan Gilbert conducting. That's this evening at 7 here on Illinois Classical. Music of Mozart. This is one of those works I mentioned in my recent blog, which came out just this past Thursday afternoon. I mentioned some works that Mozart wrote in 1776, and he was 20 at the time. This is one of two pieces for violin and orchestra. He wrote an adagio for violin and orchestra and this rondo for violin and orchestra in 1776. Julia Fischer is featured with the Netherlands Chamber Orchestra led by Jakob Kreutzberg.

Violinist Julia Fischer from Munich was featured with the Netherlands Chamber Orchestra led by the late Jakob Kreutzberg in Music of Mozart, his little rondo for violin and orchestra in B-flat, again written in 1776. I thought you might enjoy that here in this week leading up to Independence Day and the semi-quincentennial. I've learned that word. That means 250th. It's 11:31. We're currently at 88 degrees. Here's one of the grand marches of Franz Schubert for piano, four hands, as they're known. It's the third of the six marches.

A third of the six so-called grand marches for piano, four hands. Schubert had all sorts of names for his marches, heroic marches and characteristic marches and military marches. And here it was pianists Yara Tald and Andreas Grotius, and featured at one keyboard music for piano, four hands. And they've recorded much, if not all, of the piano four hands music of Schubert, and have over the years, I should say. It's 11:41. We're currently at 88 degrees. Vic DiGeronimo with you. Partly cloudy today. Hot, humid, a high of 92. A heat advisory is in effect until Thursday midnight. Tonight, partly cloudy, the low 74. Tomorrow, mostly sunny, hot, and humid, and a high of 94. Currently, we're at 88 degrees, Willard Airport's reporting 85. I mentioned that to give you at least a cooler number, temperature-wise. Tomorrow marks the end of our fiscal year, tomorrow midnight, and all the money needs to be in the bank for next year's programs. We're excited. We're within $50,000 of reaching our fiscal year-end goal. We were at $300 to go before the month of June. We're at under $50. If you can, please make a contribution, particularly if you haven't already. Goodness. And you can do that by calling 217-244-9455. 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Music of Franz von Suppé. This is the overture from his opera, I should say his operetta, The Queen of Spades.

the overture from the operetta The Queen of Spades, music of Franz von Suppé, here on a classic morning. It's 11:50. We're currently at 89 degrees. This is Vic DiGeronimo. Thanks for joining me. Not too bad, a classic morning. Have a great day. 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And again, on this second last day, I should say the day before the June 30th, when the fiscal year ends, if you haven't made a contribution, please consider doing that at willgive.org or call us 217-244-9455. 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We continue here with music of Alexander Borodin and a 20th century orchestration by Nikolai Cherepnin of the famous Nocturne from his string quartet number 2.

0: Nemirovi led the Gothenburg Symphony Orchestra in Nikolai Cherepnin's 1935 orchestration of Alexander Borodin's Nocturne from his string quartet number 2. 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A heat advisory is in effect, partly cloudy today, hot and humid. The high 92, tonight partly cloudy. The low 74. Tomorrow mostly sunny, hot, and humid. The high 94. Clear tomorrow night. The low 74. And Wednesday sunny, hot, and humid. And high of 94. We're at 90 at 12 noon.
1: Spain produced its share of outstanding classical composers. Manuel de Falla, Pablo de Sarasate,

tour, Image for Orchestra, from a recent concert in Manchester, England. Also ahead, British composer, pianist, and all-around jazz guy Julian Joseph plays music he wrote in honor of his mom. Right now, we'll hear a bit of a piece called Bring It, a string trio Julian Joseph wrote for the UK-based Carolos Trio. Let's hear the opening movement, The Moves.

The Moves, the opening of the string trio Bring It, written by Julian Joseph. We heard it played by violinist Harriet McKenzie, violist Sarah Jane Bradley, and cellist Graham Walker. They're the core of Carolos, a UK ensemble that expands and reshapes itself depending on the repertoire at hand.

0: Sphinx Virtuosi played La Bella Cubana by Jose White Lafitte in a concert at the University of Georgia in Athens. Music born in a beautiful city with an ugly history. Matanzas, about an hour away from Havana. A history of Spanish colonization, sugar cane plantations, and slavery. By the middle of the 19th century, 60% of Matanzas' population were enslaved Africans. The music we just heard, written in 1910 by Jose White Lafitte. His father was French, his mother an Afro-Cuban liberta, a freed woman. The bones of the dance might be European, but the flesh and blood, 100% Cuban. La Bella Cubana. In a moment, what mom sounds like. This is Performance Today from APM.
1: The Trump administration has made massive cuts to research at labs and universities in the United States. 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
0: How do we remember the people we've lost? What do those memories feel like? Julian Joseph is a British composer and pianist. A few years ago, he was reflecting on the passing of his mother, and he wanted to commemorate her life in music. He remembers his mother as intensely practical, soulful, unbelievably loyal, and incredibly inspiring. And he infused those characteristics into the music he wrote about her. Here's one of the pieces he came up with. It's a tender and relaxed, jazzy reflection called Meditation Point. Julian Joseph at the piano in concert in Berlin.

0: Sir Charles Holland founded his namesake orchestra in 1858, and it's still going strong today, The Holly. We just heard a performance by The Holly, led by Thomas Addis, in that concert at their home base, Bridgewater Hall in Manchester, England. They played Claude Debussy's symphonic triptych, Image for Orchestra, a kind of European travelogue, starting in a vaguely foggy English countryside, moving into the very lively Iberian Peninsula, and returning home with Debussy for spring in France. That large middle section, itself divided into three parts, is called Iberia, inspired by the sights and sounds and smells of Spain. Remarkably colorful and evocative music for a French composer, really for anyone. Spanish composer Manuel de Falla had high praise for Debussy's work. He said Claude Debussy wrote Spanish music without knowing Spain. But he clarified, that is to say, without knowing the land of Spain, which is a different matter. Debussy knew Spain from his reading, from pictures, from songs, and from dances with songs danced by true Spanish dancers. Manuel de Falla, Uncle Debussy. 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I'm Valerie Kaler. 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
1: Tonight at 7 on the evening concert on Illinois Classical. It's the New York Philharmonic this week. You'll hear an archival recording from 2017 with Alan Gilbert leading the Philharmonic, New York choral artists, and vocal soloists in Verdi's Requiem. That's Verdi's Requiem on the New York Philharmonic this week, tonight at 7 on the evening concert, on Illinois Classical, 90.9 FM, Urbana.
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Lopez Gavilan grew up in Havana, Cuba. His father was an orchestra conductor, his mother a concert pianist. All of his siblings are professional musicians. Aldo himself is a musician who's comfortable riffing on jazz standards, improvising something brand new, and writing and performing classical rap as well. He says he really has no interest in pinning down the geography of the border between classical and jazz. From APM American Public Media, this is Performance Today. I'm Valerie Kaler. On the way this hour, the world premiere performance of the Clarinet Concerto by Aldo Lopez Gavilan. Also this hour, the Harlem Quartet plays a piece by Caroline Shaw, inspired by a moment in a Haydn quartet written a couple centuries earlier. Right now, let's hear music by Caroline Shaw.

The Calidore String Quartet playing Echo, the second of three essays for string quartet by Caroline Shaw. More Caroline Shaw is on the way with the Harlem String Quartet in Michigan. From APM American Public Media, this is Performance Today. I'm Valerie Kaler. I'm glad you're here for today's musical adventures and discoveries. On the way this hour, two contemporary pieces that honor the past. A new clarinet concerto written by the latest star in one family's musical galaxy, and a string quartet response to a prompt from more than two centuries ago. Right now, let's hear something achingly beautiful from a composer who knew his days were numbered. In 1828, Franz Schubert was face to face with the great leveler. The previous year, Beethoven had died, and Schubert was one of his pallbearers. And Schubert was not well.

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1: It was the early 20th century, and this bold new symphony by Jean Sibelius bewildered the audience. Sibelius wrote to a friend, "After hearing my third symphony, Rimsky-Korsakov shook his head and said, 'Why don't you do it the usual way? You'll see that the audience can neither follow nor understand this.'" Sibelius Symphony No. 3 in C major, completed in 1907, set in three movements. It's music which moves away from the overt romanticism of Sibelius' previous symphonies to embrace a newfound purity and classicism. And it's coming up this hour. Gavotte's from the Cello Suite No. 5 by Bach, but performed on guitar by Christopher Parkening.

0: Music by Samuel Coleridge Taylor, Lament and Tambourine from the Roma Suite. It was the RTE Concert Orchestra.
1: The Trump administration has made massive cuts to research at labs and universities in the United States. Now, a growing number of scientists are looking elsewhere for work.
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0: As a composer of symphonies, Jean Sibelius admired what he called severity of form and the profound logic that creates an inner connection between all the motifs. In the Third Symphony, the composer's distinctly austere sound world comes into full focus. Here's the Finnish Radio Symphony Orchestra, Symphony No. 3. In C, by Sibelius.

0: Jean Sibelius's music always filled with the magic and mystery of ancient northern woods. We heard his Symphony No. 3 in C, Opus 52. It was the Finnish Radio Symphony Orchestra.
1: 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It's the New York Philharmonic this week. You'll hear an archival recording from 2017 with Alan Gilbert leading the Philharmonic, New York choral artists, and vocal soloists in Verdi's Requiem. 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
0: Here's one of many fabulous recordings featuring the Swedish trumpeter Håkan Hardenberger with the London Philharmonic Orchestra. Some German late Baroque here. Trumpet Concerto No. 1 by Johann Mölter.

0: The first of numerous trumpet concertos by Johann Molter. That was the trumpet concerto in D, and it was Håkon Hardenberger playing the trumpet with the London Philharmonic Orchestra.
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2: Good afternoon. A heat advisory is in effect until Thursday midnight. Our forecast, partly cloudy, hot and humid today, the high 92. It'll be partly cloudy tonight, the low 74. And tomorrow, mostly sunny, hot and humid, and a high of 94. 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
0: Coming up in 20 minutes, a harpist who doesn't believe in problems. Only opportunities. That's the kind of therapy that you can get for free. Your flat tire is an opportunity. Your difficult mother-in-law is an opportunity. Silke Eichhorn seems to mean it. Building a career as a harp soloist is a tall order. There isn't exactly a long line of harp concertos waiting around, so instead of fighting that, she went looking for the ones that nobody plays. The forgotten ones, the buried catalogs. Music that was just sitting there. Stay tuned, you're 20 minutes away from the Harp Concerto No. 1 by Jan Eichner.
3: Live from NPR News, I'm Lakshmi Singh. The U.S. Supreme Court is out with new decisions that directly affect the extent of the president's powers. Today, the High Court said Lisa Cook can keep her job as a member of the Federal Reserve's governing board, at least for now. NPR Scott Horsley reports the decision is a setback for President Trump.
4: In a 5-4 ruling, the High Court said the president failed to give Lisa Cook due process when he tried to fire her from the Fed board. The attempted dismissal was part of a broader campaign by the president to bend the central bank to his will in hopes of forcing lower interest rates. While the decision was made on narrow procedural grounds, Chief Justice Roberts wrote the Fed was deliberately designed to be insulated from political pressure to help prevent the kind of economic panics that were common before the central bank was established. That carve-out for the Fed is in contrast to the Supreme Court's general direction of giving the White House greater control over agencies that were once considered independent. The High Court ruled 6-3 today the president can fire a member of the Federal Trade Commission.

0: Number two from Two Ballades, written by Fazil Sai. Scott Yu on the podium, conducting Boston's own Metamorphosen Chamber Orchestra.
1: WILL has always been a place where people can come together to learn about their world, experience music and art, and become inspired by common experiences. 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For more information about giving a gift to Illinois Public Media to benefit WILL through your will or other estate plan, please call 217-333-7300.
2: 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Head to the Clef Notes blog at will.illinois.edu/clefnotes to learn more.
0: Hi, I'm Scott Blankenship. Glad you're here. The main theme that you'll hear in this finale from Brahms' Horn Trio is based on an old German folk song called In the Meadow Stands a House. Brahms heard this exact tune from his mother as a child. And the gallop shows triumph after the darker movements that you hear leading up to this finale. Here's the trio of Georges Seebach, piano, Arthur Grimaud playing the violin, and Francis Orval, horn.

0: Ernst Eichner's Harp Concerto No. 1 with Stefan Fraas conducting the Kurt Foltz Chamber Orchestra. Zilka Eichhorn playing the harp.
1: The Trump administration has made massive cuts to research at labs and universities in the United States. Now, a growing number of scientists are looking elsewhere for work.
2: When I went on the job market, I started looking around overseas.
1: I'm Scott Detrow. How the Trump administration may be causing a brain drain in the U.S., on the next All Things Considered from NPR News.
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0: By Felix Mendelssohn, here's his String Symphony No. 6.

0: Agnieszka Duchmo conducting the Amadeus Ensemble, music by Felix Mendelssohn, written when he was an early teenager. That was his String Symphony No. 6.
1: 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It's the New York Philharmonic this week. You'll hear an archival recording from 2017 with Alan Gilbert leading the Philharmonic, New York choral artists, and vocal soloists in Verdi's Requiem. That's Verdi's Requiem on the New York Philharmonic this week, tonight at 7 on the Evening Concert, on Illinois Classical, 90.9 FM, Urbana.
2: Good afternoon. A heat advisory is in effect until Thursday midnight. Our forecast, partly cloudy, hot and humid today, the high 92. It'll be partly cloudy tonight, the low 74. And tomorrow, mostly sunny, hot, and humid, and a high of 94. 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

0: Gorgeous, isn't it? If you haven't seen the film Cinema Paradiso, add that to your Letterboxd list. That's Ennio Morricone's music with Gil Shaham playing violin and the Hollywood Bowl Orchestra with John Moscheri conducting. And keep in mind, as long as you're going over to Letterboxd, look up the Saturday Cinema page on Letterboxd. 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

0: The Havana Lyceum Orchestra and Sarah Willis playing the horn. Jose Antonio Mendez Padron was the conductor of Mozart's Horn Concerto No. 2.
1: The Trump administration has made massive cuts to research at labs and universities in the United States. Now, a growing number of scientists are looking elsewhere for work.
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1: I'm Scott Detrow. How the Trump administration may be causing a brain drain in the U.S. on the next All Things Considered from NPR News.
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0: 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Three pieces for strings, next with Fionnuala Hunt conducting the Irish Chamber Orchestra.

0: music that Morton Gould wrote to go along with the story of Lizzie Borden. That was Fall River Legend, Church Social and Cotillion, with James Sedaris conducting the New Zealand Symphony Orchestra. I'm Scott Blankenship.
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1: A heat wave is gripping the Midwest and is shifting eastward. 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
2: It's 5:04 and 88 degrees outside. From Illinois Public Media, I'm Emily Hayes. The Trump administration is proposing a new rule that would change how federal research grants are awarded in the United States. As IPM's Stephanie Oriana reports, critics believe this could negatively affect scientific progress.
3: The Office of Management and Budget has proposed changes to how federal research grants are awarded. The proposal would require senior political appointees to review some grants and prohibit federal funding for certain types of research, such as climate change or LGBTQ issues. Dr. Colette Delawalla is the founder and CEO of Stand Up for Science. She told IPM's Weather Realness podcast this rule could affect medical research, including clinical trials.
4: God forbid you or your loved one is facing a terminal illness or is facing, you know, a rare disease and you need help. Let's just hope that the rare disease isn't so rare that the scientists are working with folks outside of the U.S. because that's banned.
3: The administration says the changes would ensure research aligns with President Trump's priorities. I'm Stephanie Oriana, IPM News.
2: 1 year after algal blooms contaminated Mattoon's water system, city officials are still looking for a long-term solution to protect the water reservoirs. Mattoon Public Works Director Dave Clark says one option would be dredging both reservoirs to get rid of sediment filled with fertilizer, which can erode into bodies of water.
5: The algal blooms, they love heat, they love sun, and they love nutrients, especially phosphorus and nitrogen. So when you have all those things all come together like they did last year in the beginning of July, that's when you can get an algal bloom.
2: In the short term, Clark says a new pump is being installed at Lake Mattoon. He says algicide, which helps control algal blooms, has been sprayed several times, both at Lake Mattoon and at the town's other reservoir, Lake Paradise. Your forecast for tonight is partly cloudy with a low of 74 degrees. Not much relief yet from the heat wave. 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
7: It's All Things Considered from NPR News. I'm Scott Detrow. The conservative Supreme Court took sides against the Republican Party in a ruling today. The case was about mail-in voting. The court upheld a Mississippi law that allows election officials to count mail-in ballots that are postmarked by Election Day but received after Election Day. Here to explain the court's ruling is NPR political correspondent Ashley Lopez. Hey, Ashley.
8: Hey there.
7: Tell us more about the case.
8: Yeah, so this case was centered on a Mississippi law that allows election administrators to count postmarked ballots that arrive up to 5 days after Election Day. The Republican National Committee and the Trump campaign filed a challenge to that law before the 2024 election, arguing that these sorts of grace periods for voters amount to an unlawful extension of elections. They argued that Congress sets an election day and counting votes after that jeopardizes the integrity of American elections.
7: And it seems like the court's majority did not buy that argument.
8: They did not. In a 5-4 ruling where two conservative justices, Amy Coney Barrett and John Roberts, sided with the liberal wing of the court, they said that Mississippi's law isn't violating federal statute. Justice Barrett authored this opinion. She wrote that states have the right to maintain some latitude in how they run their elections, which includes how they run their mail-in ballot programs. And while this might be out of step with President Trump and some GOP officials, this is actually historically a pretty conservative principle. The majority also said in clear language that voting is happening when voters fill out a ballot, mm-hmm. not when ballots are making their way through the mail.
7: I mean, the split from the conservatives of the court is pretty interesting, but I'm curious what the reaction has been from conservatives not sitting in the Supreme Court.
8: Yeah, well, I mean, President Trump was obviously upset, right? He renewed his call to severely restrict mail-in ballots nationwide, even though he often votes by mail himself. He also urged Congress to pass an elections overhaul bill that so far has gone nowhere in the Senate and notably doesn't include anything about ballot receipt deadlines. There is Mississippi's Republican governor too, Tate Reeves. Even though the court upheld his state's own law, he said he disagreed with the ruling and plans to get rid of the state's grace period. He said this is a COVID-era law that doesn't need to stay in place. I think it's worth noting the Republican-led state legislature could have changed the law years ago, mm-hmm. but this case was part of a larger GOP effort to undermine access to mail-in voting that just didn't pan out in this case.
7: Because of the way that President Trump attacks this, mm-hmm. this gets a lot of attention, but how many voters are we really

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2: 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It's the New York Philharmonic this week. You'll hear an archival recording from 2017 with Alan Gilbert leading the Philharmonic, New York choral artists, and vocal soloists in Verdi's Requiem. That's Verdi's Requiem on the New York Philharmonic this week. Tonight at 7 on the Evening Concert. 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
3: Today on the 21st show, people lost more than $7.7 billion gambling in Illinois last year, and there are hundreds of thousands of our fellow Illinoisans who are addicted. A third of that money goes to state government, but a new investigation highlights how little Illinois is investing in helping people overcome gambling addictions. We'll talk about that with the reporters behind the story and a man who is himself in recovery. Then, America is celebrating its 250th birthday, in part through the Great American State Fair in Washington, D.C. But the event's ties to the Trump administration have made it controversial. Illinois declined to participate, so the Peoria Riverfront Museum stepped up. We'll talk about that with the museum's director. I'm Brian Mackey. That's all coming up today on the 21st Show, which is a production of Illinois Public Media. But first, news.
4: Live from NPR News in Washington, I'm Ryland Barton. The Supreme Court rejected President Trump's attacks on state laws that deal with mail-in ballots today. The decision leaves in place laws in more than half the states and Washington, D.C. that permit mailed ballots to be counted after an election as long as they're postmarked by Election Day. NPR's Ashley Lopez has more on the decision.
5: In a 5-4 ruling where two conservative justices, Amy Coney Barrett and John Roberts, sided with the liberal wing of the court, they said that Mississippi's law isn't violating federal statute. Justice Barrett authored this opinion. She wrote that states have the right to maintain some latitude in how they run their elections, which includes how they run their mail-in ballot programs. And while this might be out of step with President Trump and some GOP officials, this is actually historically a pretty conservative principle. The majority also said in clear language that voting is happening when voters fill out a ballot, not when ballots are making their way through the mail.
4: NPR's Ashley Lopez reporting. And the Supreme Court rejected President Trump's push to throw out a jury's $5 million finding that he sexually abused writer E. Jean Carroll at a New York City department store in the mid-1990s and later defamed her. The decision in the civil case comes about 2 years after the court granted Trump broad immunity from criminal prosecution. President Trump says he hasn't decided whether he'll sign a bipartisan housing bill. NPR's Stephen Bisaha reports.
6: Speaking with reporters in the Oval Office, President Trump dismissed the housing bill as unimportant.
7: Big deal. It's a yawn. Some people say it's wonderful. To me, compared to the Save America Act, just about everything is a big yawn.
6: The Save America Act is Trump's election overhaul bill that would mandate strict proof of citizenship requirements. Trump said last week he wants that bill passed first. Republicans and Democrats in Congress overwhelmingly voted in favor of the housing bill last week. The legislation aims to encourage home building across the country to lower costs. Stephen Bisaha, NPR News.
4: The Catholic Archdiocese of San Francisco has agreed to pay a $395 million settlement with clergy sex abuse survivors. NPR's Jason DeRose reports the move comes after almost 3 years after the San Francisco Archdiocese filed for Chapter 11 bankruptcy protection due to the number of abuse claims.
8: The settlement involves more than 500 people who credibly claim either a priest or other church employee sexually abused them. The agreement also involves non-monetary terms, including an abuse survivor selected by a survivor's committee serving on the Archdiocese's independent review panel, victims being released from confidentiality agreements, and the creation of an anonymous reporting form on the Archdiocese's website. The nearly $400 million settlement is the latest result of a California law enacted in 2020 that expanded the statute of limitations for civil lawsuits.

0: quote, no children are dying on my watch, but there are those who dispute that claim, as Ari Daniel reports.
1: Last August in Nairobi, Kenya, 16-year-old Purity Wamboi fell ill. It took weeks before she was diagnosed with tuberculosis. By this point, the infection had taken its toll. She passed away within days. There had been numerous community health workers visiting families where they may have caught Purity's TB sooner. But Tabitha Mugweru, one of those health workers, says they were paid with funds that came from USAID.
2: Most of them stopped working when USAID withdrew their support.
1: Had they reached Purity earlier, she says maybe the teenage girl would still be alive. The State Department told NPR in a statement that the Trump administration has a new aid agreement with Kenya that supports, in part, TB programs. For NPR News, I'm Ari Daniel.
0: Scientists have stumbled on a rare dinosaur fossil from Antarctica tucked in a drawer. It was discovered in 1985 and recorded as belonging to a large reptile. Now scientists have confirmed it comes from the tail of a long-necked plant-eating dinosaur called Titanosaur. This is NPR News from Washington.
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4: 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Here's your IPM news forecast from meteorologist Andrew Pritchard. For tonight, partly cloudy with a low of 74 degrees. Not much relief from the heat wave that's from today through Thursday. Tomorrow's mostly sunny, hot, and muggy with a high of 94 degrees. It will feel hotter. Tomorrow night is clear skies with a low of 74 degrees. And for Wednesday, sunny, hot, and muggy with a high of 94 degrees.
5: From Illinois Public Media, this is The 21st Show. I'm Brian Mackey. Gambling in Illinois used to mean making a trip to a riverboat, a racetrack, or just the lottery counter at your local convenience store. But nowadays, in many parts of the 21st state, you cannot escape gambling. It's in restaurants, gas stations, and of course it's on the phone, in your pocket. Illinois has leaned in, like few other states, and it is collecting real money. The people placing those bets lost billions of dollars last year. Some of them lost almost everything. So, for the first part of the show today, we're talking about what widespread legal gambling has done to Illinoisans and what the state is and is not doing in response. All this was the subject of a recent series called Addicted to Gambling in Illinois. It was a joint reporting project of Casey Toner with the Illinois Answers Project and Maggie Doherty of Capital News Illinois. Maggie, welcome to the show. Casey, welcome back. Thanks for being here.
6: Thanks for having me.
7: Thanks for having us.
5: And we are also joined today by a man who has lived this story from the inside. Jimmy M. has been in recovery from compulsive gambling for well more than a decade. In an effort to reach others who struggle with this, he's created and hosts a podcast called Gambling Recovery, Take Back Your Life. Because of the stigma around compulsive gambling, Jimmy goes by his first name, last initial. We are honoring that. Jimmy, thanks so much for being here today.
8: Thank you for having me. I really appreciate it.
5: 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What do you think of this proliferation of gambling in Illinois, from slot machines and gas stations to sports betting on all of our phones? 800-222-9455. All right, Casey, I'm going to start with you. What did you set out to find when you began work on this series?
6: Well, my interest is the impact of gambling on Illinois, because I'm 43 years old right now, and I think when I was maybe 9, the first casino pushed off the shores in Illinois. And now there are 17 casinos, 50,000 slot machines, the lottery, and, you know, sports gambling, which is ubiquitous. And so my question is, you know, a lot of money is coming in from this, but what is the social impact on the people of Illinois? And that is a question that I feel like the state is going to be answering for decades to come.
5: And let's talk a little bit more. So you mentioned the casinos pushing off. Give us the timeline history for people who are not steeped in this stuff. Casinos, video gambling, sports betting.

0: Well, yes. As I mentioned, the first casino wasn't a land-based casino as we know them now. It was a riverboat casino, and it pushed off the stores in 1991 after Governor Jim Thompson legalized his riverboats. Over time, they went from the riverboat casino, which left shores and then came back, and you could only gamble during that time. The land-based casinos, which operate, at all hours. And those expanded. And then in 2012, Governor Quinn signed legislation that allowed for slot machines outside of casinos. So he basically brought the casinos out, he brought the slot machines outside of the casinos and put them in bars, restaurants, laundromats, gas stations throughout Illinois. And right now there are about 50,000 slot machines in Illinois, and several thousand more are likely coming to the city of Chicago very soon. And then in 2020, the next evolution of gambling in Illinois happened. And that is when Illinois Governor J.B. Pritzker signed legislation, bipartisan legislation, that expanded the number of casinos to 17 and opened up the doors for sports betting. And, so in that time, gambling, went from relative like pocket change to where it is now, which is, people lost $7.7 billion last year. They lost one, like nearly $1.5 billion on sports betting, $3.1 billion on slot machines, and nearly $2 billion at casinos. So now we are one of the largest gambling markets in the United States.
1: And Maggie, let me bring you in now, because when Casey says that number, just to be clear, that's losses. That's not what people spent on gambling. That's just the net. So talk about who, what do we know about who is losing most of that money?
2: Yeah, it's a good question. The thing is, gambling doesn't really discriminate. We see it across, all areas of the state. All aspects, socioeconomic, race, the sports wagering, the stuff that happens on people's phones, maybe tends to be a little bit more, wealthier folks, whiter people, men, if we're stereotyping, but it's accessible to everyone. So we really see it very broadly. The slot machines, I think, are a really big portion of those losses of that. Nearly $7.8 billion last year. Over $3 billion just came from the slot machines that are in, gas stations and hair salons and every corner of the state, really, outside of casinos. And so some of those are in, lower income areas. There's a gas station down by Metropolis, by the Kentucky border, that has just six slot machines. And those machines, since they opened about a dozen years ago, people have played more than $223 million just on those six machines. And if you think about how much that is, just at this one location of many, that's people sitting there for hours putting $1, $2, $5 into the machine. It's not just the money itself, it's also extensive amounts of time and energy of people's lives that are being, really dramatically put into these machines. But we hear about gambling happening with people who are poor and don't have money to lose, and we hear about it happening with people who, have high paying, jobs in well-educated fields, like people who work in surgery or people who are lawyers, people who are, clergy members. It's really broad. It's not something like, because of the accessibility and the many forms it can take, it can really reach anyone at this point.
1: It's, and one of the things that jumped out at me in your story was this Connecticut study you cited. I guess we don't have a figure like this comparable that has been examined for Illinois, but in that state, at least in 2024, 71% of the revenue came from just 7% of the gamblers. So a really small number of people were doing most of the spending in this area, yeah.
2: Yeah, that's right. I mean, it makes sense that gambling revenues are driven by people who have a gambling addiction, the people who can't step away from the table. Especially in that study, I believe it found that over half of sports bets were made by less than 2% of Connecticut residents who were identified as compulsive gamblers. So over half of sports bets made by less than 2% of the population. You can see how those losses, which are pretty major, are being felt by a very small portion of people. And that impact is really dramatic on their lives. I mean, we spoke to people who lost $1 million in a year. We spoke to people who, it doesn't matter, you know, exactly how much you lost. What it matters is how much it, you know, means the impact on each individual's lives. But in some cases, they were really high amounts that people have lost. The amounts are definitely driven by people who are unable to step away from the table rather than, you know, your maybe average baseline person who could come in, bet a couple dollars on a casino, win a little bit and step away. That's not the case for people who have an addiction.
1: All right, let me remind listeners, this is the 21st show. We are talking today about a new set of stories from the Illinois Answers Project and Capital News Illinois. Maggie Doherty's with Capital News, Casey Toner with the Illinois Answers Project. It's called Addicted to Gambling in Illinois. We're also joined today by Jimmy M., who's been in recovery for more than a decade. He hosts the podcast Gambling Recovery, Take Back Your Life. He is based in Chicago. Jimmy, you have lived what these reporters are describing. When we say, you know, billions of dollars were lost last year, what do you hear that maybe the rest of us don't appreciate?
3: Yeah, thanks again for having me. I really appreciate it. These conversations are really important, not only for the problem gambler, but for the families and loved ones who are also affected by the problem gambler, too. I think that doesn't get talked about enough. I think a lot of people really think it's a disease that just controls the money, but it drains bank accounts, of course. But I think this is an emotional disease. It gradually changes the way a person thinks, feels, experiences life. There's anxiety, depression, shame, guilt. So I think that doesn't get talked about enough. People just think this is a financial disease, but really it destroys lives, it destroys families' lives, it affects everybody around us. And I think that needs to be talked about more, too.
1: You've described yourself as one of the elders in some of the Chicago, you know, Gamblers Anonymous rooms. To the extent you're willing to talk about it, how did gambling start in your life?
3: For me, it started in my early teens. Grew up in a small Chicago neighborhood, Little Italy. And, started out as something fun, something to kill time, kind of moved on into high school with being introduced to illegal bookies. From that point on, it really, things just escalated and got worse and worse, and breaking down, crying to my parents, asking them for bailouts. And that happened throughout my 20s, all of my 20s. Then finally, in my early 20s, my mother recommended that I go to a Gamblers Anonymous meeting. So I went to my first meeting around 23 years old. Really liked it. Felt connected. I didn't feel judged. I definitely was in the right place. But I didn't really connect to it. So it took me, you know, the next 7 or 8 years of in and out of those rooms to really finally get it. In those 7 or 8 years, my life just got gradually worse. Everything got worse. My character got worse. My relationships got worse with everybody around me. It was destroying my family life. With gambling, with problem. Go ahead.
1: No, sorry, I didn't mean to interrupt you. Go ahead.
3: Yeah. With problem gambling, it never stays the same, and it never gets better. It only gets worse.
1: What would you say got you to the point where you were able to, you know, you went to your latest GA meeting and then kept going and didn't go back to the other stuff?
3: I think ego played a big part in that. Thinking I can do this on my own. I think a lot of people think that, you know, willpower can overcome. But I think that was a lot of it, ego and thinking I can control this, and that it wasn't more powerful than me.
1: Maggie, among the people you interviewed, because you cite a number of other people who have been through this compulsive gambling journey, as you might call it. What did their stories have in common?
2: That is a great question. Yeah, we interviewed about 11 people from the Chicago, 13 people, I think, from the Chicago GA community. And the first thing that I was really struck by was how thoughtful everyone was. Everyone took a lot of accountability for their actions and had thought a lot about that. So just as a journalist, it was very nice to see people who could speak so openly about their addiction. But, you know, there's these trends that we kept hearing about with gambling, like Jimmy mentioned, the ego, this kind of belief that you have the right answers. You know, I've studied this sport in and out. I know the odds are going to be in my favor. I know, you know, that I have some better insight than other people, or even just sort of a intuition. Like we spoke to people, one of the experts who we spoke to talked about a woman who sat at a slot machine and had all of these bruises and, you know, bad injuries on her hand from hitting the slot machine, because she thought that if she just hit it really hard, then that would make her more likely to have a big payout. So it's this kind of like the mental, I don't want to say delusion exactly, but, you know, you're able to convince yourself that, oh, if I keep doing this, then I'll keep winning. And I think the other aspect is how much boredom played a factor in so many people's stories. You know, we talked to people who had begun gambling in COVID because they were at home with nothing else to do, even playing like solitaire on their phones, you know, making that a gambling thing, which normally solitaire is, you know, a very individual activity that doesn't involve any kind of cash, but the companies have found a way so you can gamble by playing as fast as possible against other people. And, you know, we see that in other aspects too. Like one of the people who we spoke to works in surgeries, which is, you know, a very high adrenaline, high impact job, where for him, being bored when he got transferred to a hospital that did fewer surgeries was kind of the breaking point or the thing that got him really stuck on gambling, because he was looking to fill the time. And so I think that that is a really kind of concerning trend, just the level of how much boredom can play a part in that. And if like this entertainment economy of like, if we don't have something in front of us all the time, we're gonna pick up, or, you know, the companies are gonna put in front of us these other options to fill our time.
1: And you can get that slot machine right in the doctor's
2: lounge, exactly,
1: on your phone.
2: It's in your pocket.
1: All right, we need to take a break. We are going to continue this conversation. We're talking with Maggie Doherty of Capital News Illinois, Casey Toner with the Illinois Answers Project, and Jimmy M., who hosts the podcast Gambling Recovery, Take Back Your Life. 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Stay with us. This is Vic DiGeronimo. 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
1: It's the 21st show. I'm Brian Mackey. We are talking about gambling in Illinois, and specifically addiction to gambling. There was a recent story called Addicted to Gambling in Illinois. It was a joint reporting project of the Illinois Answers Project, where Casey Toner is a reporter, and Capital News Illinois, where Maggie Doherty is a reporter. We're also speaking today with Jimmy M., who's been in recovery for more than a decade, and created, in order to reach other people who struggle with this, he created and hosts a podcast called Gambling Recovery, Take Back Your Life. If you want to join us, 800-222-9455. I want to share a few text messages we got from listeners this morning. Ben in Champaign says, I adopted a laissez-faire posture toward the widespread slot machine gambling when it launched, but now I think it's absolutely a public health crisis that causes more harm than the tax revenue is worth. I think the phone sports gambling is even more corrosive. Also, while sites like Kalshi and Polymarket brand themselves as prediction markets, they're just gambling sites that allow wagers on manipulable public events. All of it's terrible and needs to go, Ben says. Also heard from Jay in Elburn, who says, I'm reminded of a quote from the television series The Wire. We used to make things in this country, build things. Now all we do is put our hands in the next guy's pocket. Again, if you want to join us, 800-222-9455. Jimmy, I wonder about that. What is it like for you, somebody who is, I mean, you describe yourself, you say, I'm a compulsive gambler, I've been in recovery for, what, I think it's 14 years now. What is it like being in this world where there is now so much more access to this kind of stuff than there was when you, you know, entered recovery?
3: I kind of categorize it as being sad. I think it's an all-out attack on society. You know, like we said earlier, the casinos are in our pockets now. We don't have to drive anywhere to go to a casino. We don't have to plan a big trip to Las Vegas for this big gambling trip. You know, we could wake up at, you know, 3 a.m. and place a bet on, you know, Russian ping pong or Australian horse racing. You know, it's just, it's in our faces so much. And, you know, it's very scary to see the advertisements, the manipulation. But not only just the advertisements, but you know, now you're talking about, you know, AI and you know, these gambling sites have over 90 different data points on the single bettor to try to reel them back in. So it's very manipulative, and I feel like they're attacking society.
1: Jimmy, when you finally went, you know, looking for help, what was there and what was lacking?
3: What was there was compassion, love. No matter how many times I relapsed, the door was always open for me. No judgment, community. And what was lacking, I would say, you know, when I came into the program over 20 years ago, there really wasn't a lot of younger people in the program. If you walked into a room and there was 30 people in there, you'd be surprised if there was two younger people. What I mean by younger, I mean, you know, people in their, like, you know, early, mid-20s or even 30s. So the difference now, you're seeing, because of the advertising, you're seeing a lot more younger people than ever before. And, you know, the problem with before was the younger people would come into these rooms and they would see people that were in their 50s and 60s and they would think they would have nothing in common with them, which, you know, and realistically they have everything in common with them, but they, because of the age gap, they didn't think so. So now you're seeing more younger people in the program, and these newer members that are coming in, they're seeing the younger members. So it's helping them stick around a little bit more and feel more connected to the GA community.
1: Casey Toner, I was struck by your reporting that there was a $4 million marketing campaign, right? This is meant to get people to call that 1-800-GAMBLER number. It resulted in 3,200 treatment referrals. Now, 3,200, that sounds like a lot on one hand, but on the other hand, that's less than 1% of a conservative estimate of how many people struggle with compulsive gambling in Illinois. So what do you make of that?
0: I think this is a thing that people aren't really quite recognizing yet, that gambling addiction is a problem and it's a harm. It's something that people haven't internalized. I spoke to the man that runs, he's the executive director of the Illinois Council on Problem Gambling, and I spoke to him at this gambling addiction conference that he helped set up. And one of the things he said to me, which was kind of, you know, stuck in my mind, is that someone who worked in marketing that's working with him now, you know, basically they said they want to kind of create the slogan that is similar to designated driver, right? It's something that is immediate, that everyone understands, that can put it into people's consciousness. Because right now, I don't think that it is. Even though, you know, any one of us, you'll go to a bar and if there's a big game on, you will see mostly little groups of young men who are looking at their phones, who are scowling, right? And so the problem is there, but I don't think people quite understand what it means and what it looks like yet.
1: Jimmy, what do you think about, like, what is a way, I mean, you've now been through this yourself, you've interviewed other people, for family members out there, is there something you would recommend as, like, you know, a better way to reach people? Or is this something people just have to come to on their own? How do you think about that?
3: Yeah, I think it's, you know, with gambling addiction, a lot of isolation, shame, guilt comes with that. So a lot of people don't want to reach out for help. I do think that the family members being a part of it or stepping up and trying to reach out for help play a huge part in the person's gambling problem. Because a lot of times, you know, we don't like to talk about it. You know, when we're going through the deep, dark addiction of it. And there's just so much isolation with it. So I think the family members definitely need to step up a little bit more and be more involved. I've heard a few times that the family members would say, oh, well, this is, you know, this is their problem. They kind of have to figure it out on their own. I think that more people involved, the better it is, you know, whether you reach out to, you know, social media accounts and asking for help or, you know, you have to get to the point where you're desperate for some type of help.
1: And the state does have this exclusion list for casinos. But Casey, I wonder if you can talk about, because this was part of your story as well, how, you know, how that is maybe fallen down or not been up to the task of the slot machines that are everywhere that we've been talking about, and certainly the app-based, you know, sports betting that's out there now.
0: Yes, there is a self-exclusion list where people can voluntarily put them on a list that says, if I show up to a casino, I could be ticketed by police for showing up and I will be kicked off the property. And there are some problems with this list. And one of the big problems, as you know, we discussed in our story, is that you have to, in order to get on the list, for a lot of people, the closest place to go is a casino, right? So people who have the severe problem, you know, have to go to the place where, you know, where they exacerbate the problem in order to get away from the problem. And Illinois is a very, very large state. And for many people, you know, the nearest place, which is a casino, can be 2 hours away from where they live. And Indiana has taken the tact where that people can sign up paperwork and submit it online in order to get put on the list. And they also offer more flexibility for, you know, problem gamblers going on this list in Illinois can feel really hard because I believe it's a 5-year self-ban from the casinos. And 5 years is a long time in anyone's life, really. But specifically for a person that has an addiction, it can feel insurmountable. And Indiana has a 1-year list, which makes it a little bit easier. And we've seen in the past, you know, handful of years, even as Illinois has dramatically expanded gambling, more people have signed up to be on Indiana's self-exclusion list. And, you know, one of the bigger kind of issues with it is that the self-exclusion list, while it applies to the casinos, it does not apply to the nearly 50,000 slot machines that exist outside casinos. And this is something that the state of Illinois says they're trying to work on now to roll out in the next couple of years so that self-exclusion list, which applies to the casino, also applies to the casino games, which are all over the place.
1: Yeah. And, yeah, like you say, it doesn't really help you at the gas station that you all profiled down in Metropolis. Maggie, the state does fund treatment and prevention. Can you say how much that is and how it compares to the scope of the problem?
2: Yeah, it doesn't compare to the scope of the problem is what I'll start by saying. You know, the state brings in about $2.6 billion in tax revenue from gambling, revenues. There's the public outreach and awareness campaign, including that $4 million, billboards and bus ads campaign that we talked a little bit about. And then the state spends about $1.5 million on actual treatment for gambling addiction. And so that's less than a tenth of a percent. So to put it in kind of scale, for every $100 that the state brings in from taxes, only 6 cents goes back to treating gambling addiction. And part of that's based on the structure that the state has right now. Gambling addiction is not recognized as addiction under the Substance Use Disorder Act. So it makes it really hard for people to get reimbursed for gambling treatment unless they have a coexisting addiction with alcohol or another substance that's recognized under that act. There's a bill on Governor Pritzker's desk right now, which would change that. But, you know, it's still at this point, just the amount of money that's being devoted to that pot is very, very small relative to the amount both that the state is bringing in and that people are losing every year.
1: Jimmy, I wonder how you think about this idea of so many governments now relying on this money. And Chicago is expanding, or at least trying to expand its gambling, right? There's a big casino going in downtown. Video slot machines may be coming to the city there. I mean, do you get the sense that, you know, the government, we the people, are, you know, balancing our budgets off the pain of you and other people in your community?
3: 100%. I think any opportunity, especially in Illinois, to put a tax on something or make extra money, I think it's just no question about it. They're just going to do it. And, they're not really going to think of the consequences. And again, you know, gambling addiction, a lot of people think it's just a financial disease. But what most people don't know is that gambling addiction has the most suicides out of any addiction. And also, one out of every five problem gamblers attempt suicide. So it's way more serious than the financials. And I think at this point, the government just sees an opening to make extra money, and they're gonna go all out and take whatever they can get.
1: Let's say a state lawmaker were to listen to your show and you know, sort of see the light, and they call you up and say, "What can we do? What would you want to see Illinois government doing, Jimmy?"
3: I think definitely put more restrictions on the type of advertisement that's being put out there on social media, on during games, live betting during games. I think the free bets that they're offering people, I think that'll help. I mean, there has to be some type of restrictions put in place. And right now we're not seeing any. And then also, you know, it's the only 1.5 million for treatment for problem gambling, as opposed to the 2.6 billion revenue they've made. I think we need to ramp that 1.6 million up a lot more, because it's getting really serious.
1: Casey, you were on the program earlier this year talking about these so-called prediction markets. And then Maggie, you just had a piece last week about one of them suing the state over these new fees and licensing requirements. Where is this going? And what is that? I guess, how do I distill this into a question we can answer in just a few minutes? What does that say? What does all that fight say about the future of possibly regulating gambling further in Illinois? And Maggie, I'll start with you.
2: Yeah, so Kalshi did just sue the state of Illinois over the budget that passed recently, because in the new budget, they've reclassified the Sports Wagering Act to include prediction markets. And the prediction markets and the federal regulators both think that this should be solely the domain of federal regulators, because they consider prediction markets to be more like grain futures. the state of Illinois looks at prediction markets and says, well, you can make the same bets there that you can on DraftKings or FanDuel. So, you know, we should really regulate you like a sports betting, like a sports book. And so I think it's a big legal challenge that we're going to have to see where it goes. If you are basing the case like solely on the supremacy clause, the way that the federal regulators and prediction markets want to, then, you know, you might have a case there. But it's going to really determine whether the states can regulate that. And I think when you look at, we don't even know how much the prediction markets are bringing in. I mean, that $7.7 billion in losses that we talked about and the $2.6 billion in state tax revenues, those don't even include the prediction markets because they don't report anything to the state since they're not regulated. And they don't also have any of the, you know, regulations or restrictions such as age restrictions that the sports books do. So it'll be a big question regarding what the future of that betting looks like and if sports betting just moves onto those platforms. Mm. Yeah, I'll hand it over to Casey.
1: Yeah. Well, in my mind, real brief, Casey, go ahead.
0: Yeah, in my mind, you know, the prediction markets, they don't have to put things on their websites that say, if you have a gambling problem, call 1-800-GAMBLER. They just don't. There's no rules or regulations requiring them to do that like they do for gambling. So for me, it's a question of, you know, what does this mean for the social contract that we have with each other, right? And what do we owe each other at the end of the day? And that is a question I think we are going to be sorting out for a very, very, very long time.
1: Jimmy, last word to you, just maybe 30 seconds or so left. What would you want to say to someone who maybe hears themselves in your story? What do you want them to know?
3: I just want them to know that don't just listen to your voice. You're definitely not alone. I think it's so important to just tell somebody what's going on, anybody, and just try to reach out for help. I think it's just really important to know that, you're not alone and you know, we could do this together.
1: Jimmy M. is the host of the podcast Gambling Recovery, Take Back Your Life. Maggie Doherty with Capital News Illinois and Casey Toner with the Illinois Answers Project. Their story is Addicted to Gambling in Illinois. 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Thank you all so much for being with us. Jimmy, especially for sharing your personal story with us today here on the 21st Show. 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
1: It's the 21st Show. I'm Brian Mackey. This weekend, July 4th, the United States will be celebrating its semi-quincentennial, our 250th birthday. The Congress and other top government officials have been anticipating this for years, but as the date has approached, an event meant to unite Americans has been impeded by the friction in our politics. And now there are two organizations planning commemorations. America 250 is the official effort of the United States Semi-Quincentennial Commission, enacted by Congress in 2016. Now there's also Freedom 250, created by an executive order from President Trump last year. Essentially, this is the White House version of the semi-quincentennial. America 250, Freedom 250, you can understand how there might be some confusion. In fact, that's what prompted many musicians to back out of the Great American State Fair. They say they were not told Freedom 250 was the Trump-driven celebration. The president's involvement has also prompted several states to pass on participation in the state fair, including Illinois. That said, the 21st state is being represented in D.C. this week by the Peoria Riverfront Museum. Joining us now to talk more about this is John Morris, president and CEO of the Peoria Riverfront Museum. John, welcome to the 21st show.
11: Brian, thanks for having me on.
1: And I should say, for scheduling reasons, we tape this conversation ahead of time, so no calls in this part of the show, but you can still let us know what you thought. Our voicemail line's always open, 217-300-2121. That's 217-300-2121. All right, John, let's start with some background. For people who've never been there, what's the Peoria Riverfront Museum all about?
11: It's a remarkable place. We're a nonprofit, privately funded organization. We'll turn 14 in the building where we are now, but we're the only multidisciplinary museum of our kind in the nation. Art, science, history, achievement. We do a lot with the American Museum of Natural History, the Museum of Modern Art, the Whitney. We're working with the 9/11 Museum coming up on the 25th anniversary of 9/11. And we really swing for the fences in bringing some of the most important museum exhibitions, films, planetarium shows, anywhere in one, under one roof, the sort of assortment. And it's an amazing place. We have 1,000% increase in philanthropic giving in the last 9 years during my tenure as CEO. And it's a place of inspiration. Our mission is to unleash the full talent and genius of every individual.
1: So it sounds like it's not just about, you know, Peoria history or Peoria this or Peoria that. You really have broader ambitions.
11: Oh, we're the number one partner, of Alice Walton's Art Bridges, the greatest American art philanthropist. We received the inaugural Bridgemaker Prize along with two other museums last year. We are a constant collaborator, as I mentioned earlier, with great science museums. We brought in T-Rex. We brought in bioluminescent creatures from New York. And so it's just a place of inspiration and the greatest film society screen in the United States. So if you haven't been here, you're a listener, you know, check it out. It's a pretty cool place.
1: So how did the Peoria Riverfront Museum become part of the Great American State Fair?
11: Well, about 4 years ago, we decided to be the biggest celebration of America 250 there was. So we aligned with what you mentioned earlier. There was a bipartisan commission established by Congress. They put out a logo. We put that logo on the side of our building. It's the size of a house. It's the biggest sticker of America 250. We co-branded ourselves with that logo. As it turns out, Brian, they're not just two different celebrations and logos. Those may be the two big ones at the federal level. There are all 50 states have logos. Illinois would later add its own logo with the Ferris wheel. We work closely with the Illinois America 250 Commission. So I was up in Chicago earlier this year. Governor Pritzker announced a series of activities. Gabriel Lyons, who is a terrific leader, Illinois Humanities Council head, is sort of leading the charge. In fact, we're doing a program with her here at the Peoria Riverfront Museum on July 8th to really look at all the contributions of Illinois to America. So it happened, Brian, that about 8 weeks ago, Gabe Lyons contacted me and said, Illinois is not going to be able to put anything in the 750 square foot pavilion that is being offered for free in Washington, D.C. at this, you know, all 50 states have been invited. And so I knew that it was being organized by the Department of Interior, the Department of Agriculture, the National Park Service. All of these are executive branch departments that report up and through the White House. And so in the past 2 weeks, there's been an increasing narrative about one celebration for one part and another celebration. We wanted to celebrate Illinois. We think we're the greatest state. We're the richest farm ground on earth. Where you are sitting, Brian, is the birthplace of the World Wide Web. We invented the skyscraper. We, here in Peoria, we produced mass production of penicillin. I mean, the list goes on and on. As a multidisciplinary museum, we have a track record of, we celebrated the bicentennial of Illinois back in 2018. We have a 4-year lead up to the celebration of our semi-quincentennial. So I went to my board of directors. They unanimously approved the idea that we could, in a hurry, use all of the tools that we had and try to represent the state as well as we possibly could. And so that's what we did in the swirling context of, the partisan nature of America. It is who we are. Not everybody's happy about, going to one party or another.
1: I think a lot of people didn't even realize what was happening until these concerts started getting canceled and the artists are like, wait a minute, we don't. So how did that come on your radar? What was that like for you? I mean, did you get calls from your board? Hey, wait, are we like aligning with Trump here? So I don't know. How have you thought about that?
11: Look, I think the board leaned into it, and so did I, with good intent. And what we set up is a Lincoln proto hologram device where we recorded the Fritz Klein, the greatest reenactor of Lincoln in the country. We worked with convention and visitors bureaus all over the state. They went and found folks in their communities to record. I think we have close to 50 diverse representations. We invited all 17 congressional districts to send interns or, come down to it. So, I mean, we approached this as if it could be, Brian, maybe something that all of us could just take a minute and celebrate. But, It's the United States of America. And that said, I'm very proud that we love Illinois. We're doing our best. Many Democratic governors actually ended up sending pavilions as well. So it was not a strictly partisan, bipartisan. It was a strictly partisan thing in the end. We opened yesterday, be up for 15 days. I'm in Peoria. I'm going to try to get out there to visit with some museum donors in Washington and conduct some business and see it. But we're very grateful for volunteers. Private donors stepped up above and beyond our budget here at the museum. And, there are, I think, a number of people that are grateful that Illinois is represented. There are others who feel like, we shouldn't be at America's 250th party on our, I say that's our national mall. That is our property. That is Illinois property. And so we've been, the board re-deliberated after, some of the noise of the politics and leaned into it and said, just do the best. We always approach things with the highest ethical way and with a good heart. We're a nonpartisan organization. Our intent has been good, is good, and will continue to be the greatest multidisciplinary museum in the country.
1: So let me remind listeners that we're talking with John Morris, who is the president and CEO of the Peoria Riverfront Museum, which has taken up the charge of representing all of Illinois at the Great American State Fair, the big event in Washington, D.C., that has proven to be somewhat controversial because the event organizers, Freedom 250, are tied in with the Trump administration and sort of competing with the bipartisan America 250. But, okay, we've talked about that, acknowledged. Let's talk about what people can actually see. You mentioned this Fritz Klein hologram. We've talked to him on the show. I know he was working on something about that. What else? How else is the 21st state being represented at this event?
11: Really fantastic mural that shows from the prairie grasses to the cornfields to Cahokia Mounds, UNESCO World Heritage Site across from St. Louis, to Peoria. Of course, we're proud of the oldest continuously settled French settled city dating back 10,000 years of human history, indigenous folks along the Illinois River, and upstate Illinois is represented with the skyline. So we've got a beautiful mural on that. People are taking selfies, and we've got a table with corn kernels on it that people can use little caterpillar tractors to push things around. We still have 10,000 caterpillar jobs in the Peoria area, and proud of that. And there's a little homage to the Chicago Cubs sign, and we're giving away pumpkin seeds with largest pumpkin producing state in the union. There's Lincoln logs. People can build their own things, and there's a cornhole deal where you can compete. So I mean, this is just good family fun, but also communicating facts about Illinois that are throughout the pavilion. There are facts about first bester only things that Illinois represents.
1: We were joking before we started taping this about that idea, does it play in Peoria, right? That was a common turn of phrase. You don't quite hear it as much anymore, but I wonder what it means that this, you know, that it's a downstate museum representing Illinois, as opposed to some of the many, probably much larger and richer museums in the Chicago area.
11: I'm so proud of our staff here, Brian, because we've organized 8 exhibitions around the America 250. And I'll just touch on a few of those. One, the first exhibition we did, we launched in the fall, called Joyful Resistance. The beautiful story of the Black American art experience, American civic experience through artwork. So we have Rashid Johnson, and we've got a Phyllis Wheatley signed book of poetry, one of only 11 known to exist. We've got a Micheline Thomas painting on loan from Art Bridges. And so that's a beautiful exhibition. There are probably 40 different works in that exhibition. The second exhibition we opened is the anchor of the whole year, called The Promise of Liberty. It's a spectacular exhibition with 250 authentic documents, from the broadside 1776 printing of the Declaration to the first printing of the Constitution to the Emancipation Proclamation signed by Lincoln, all the way up through the name of the exhibition takes a name from a speech in 1963 by the Reverend Dr. Martin Luther King Jr., who referred to the Declaration of Independence as a promissory note, which all men and women are entitled. And what a beautiful sort of full circle to look at how those words in the Declaration, we hold these truths to be self-evident, that all men are created equal, they are endowed by their Creator with certain unalienable rights, that among these are life, liberty, and the pursuit of happiness. That phrase, which would become the mission statement of the new nation, I think has guided us, continues to guide us to a more perfect union, however broken and zigzag and skinned knees and ups and downs. That's still the greatest aspirational statement imaginable.
1: It is obvious today that America has defaulted on this promissory note insofar as her citizens of color are concerned, King would say.
11: We had a speaker last night, Brian, on American slavery, who was, if you saw Ken Burns' great American Revolution series, a 12-hour series, he was a featured scholar in that, Christopher Brown from Columbia University. And I had dinner with him last night, and he's absolutely terrific scholar. So interesting to contemplate liberty and the flip side, like the ultimate flip side of liberty, which is enslavement of people. And so we're very proud last night to have brought him to town. We had a great audience, great discussion. The Peoria Riverfront Museum continues, I think, to lead the way in a multidisciplinary examination of who we are. I'll mention one other thing, Brian. I had the great privilege of an advanced tour before it opened to the public of the newest museum in America, the Obama Presidential Center. So I was up there 2.5 weeks ago now, and I was really intrigued and heartened and inspired to see that the first object that President Obama chose to put in the exhibition of his new presidential center was, in fact, the Declaration of Independence. However flawed and filled with hypocrisy those times were and so forth, where we had enslaved people, women didn't have rights, a lot of white men had no rights, it still was a great aspirational statement. And for him to place that, his own personal broadside, 1776 broadside, very valuable, incidentally, as the first object you see in the new Obama Center. There's hope, Brian, that all of us can kind of refocus, I pray, on the idea that there is a promise of liberty to which every American is entitled. And, you know, our mission here is to unleash the full talent and genius of every individual within that promise of liberty. And we invite people to come experience the Peoria Riverfront Museum on our Illinois River for themselves.
1: As well as in Washington, D.C. during the Freedom 250 celebration. John Morris, President and CEO of the Peoria Riverfront Museum. Thanks for being with us on the 21st show.
11: Thank you, Brian.
1: The Illinois exhibit at the Great American State Fair is open now through July 10th in Washington, D.C. Peoria Riverfront Museum is open every day on the river in Peoria. That's it for us today. The 21st show is a production of Illinois Public Media. I'm Brian Mackey. Thanks for listening. We'll talk with you again tomorrow.
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